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1: Here's your Yellowstone Public Radio forecast for Montana and the surrounding areas. I'm meteorologist Ray Miller.
2: Increasing cloud cover across the region tonight, with showers developing over southern Montana, perhaps a rumble of thunder. Northern parts of the state will stay dry. Temperatures in the low 50s in the north, low to mid 50s in the south. On Wednesday, we'll see gradually clearing skies, with high temperatures in the upper 70s and low 80s in the northern half of the state, and the upper 70s across southern Montana. Thursday looks like a mainly sunny day, just a little bit of passing cloud cover from time to time, with high temperatures in the low to mid 80s in the north, and the lower 80s in the southern half of the state. Friday, look for sunny skies for most of the region, a little bit of lingering cloud cover in the southeastern corner of the state, perhaps a shower there as well, and that'll keep temperatures down just a little bit, upper 70s there, low to mid 80s in south central Montana and the northern part of the region as well.
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1: Next time on the New York Philharmonic This Week, Yoon-Chan Lim is the soloist in Bartok's third piano concerto. 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

0: This is A New Angle, conversations about how we're doing and where we're going. I'm your host, Justin Angle. 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Hey folks, welcome back, and thanks for tuning in. Today is our September edition of Incentives and Instincts, a recurring series in which I speak with economist and friend Bryce Ward about some of the broader challenges facing our society. Bryce, thanks for being here.
1: Happy to be here as always.
0: So, it is back to school season. Campus is bustling, families are adjusting to new rhythms, yours and mine alike. And the news just landed from the good folks over at MIT that, quote, generative AI can produce credible solutions and provide reasonable responses to almost any written assignment in our undergraduate curriculum, including essays, math and science problems, proofs, and coding assignments, and their power will only grow. So, seems like a good time to revisit the idea of the future of higher education, don't you think?
1: Yeah. We're crossing new thresholds and maybe having to rethink at a more fundamental level, what is higher education going to be going forward?
0: Yeah. So I talked about this study with my students the first week of class, and the way I framed it to them was AI appears to be a pretty darn effective homework machine. But if you basically outsource your college education to a machine, you're doing yourself a disservice. At the same time, if you're experiencing as a student that everything the professors are serving you is doable by AI, you got to demand more from your tuition dollars, essentially. So I think it's this two-sided thing that we're trying to navigate.
1: There's also kind of short and long run things. Correct. Here as well, yes. Right? Like there's the, well, what are we doing now, mm-hmm. right? With AI where it is now and where we're kind of, where things will be within a short time period. But a college education is supposed to serve you for a 30 to 40 year career and 60 to 70 years of life after college.
0: Yeah.
1: What is it that we're supposed to be providing? What are we supposed to be doing here? If you think about what a university was created to be, mm-hmm. it was created to be a place, you know, you're off in the world, and there were these very, very scarce places where you could go and access the frontier of knowledge.
0: Yeah.
1: And that was true even when we started college, mm-hmm. right? Like the university library offered me things that were not available to me in my town.
0: Yes.
1: You know, there were libraries in my town, but they were nothing close to the University of Oregon library system.
0: And there was no way to access that through some computer.
1: Yeah. Could maybe find out what they had at the University of Oregon. I would have them send you a book or something if you were involved in some network. But like, you know, and that's just books, right? If you want to get access to a lab or, you know, professors who are working at the, you had to go to a mm-hmm. university. That changed with the internet to some degree, right? Like, you know, our access to the frontier of knowledge became more accessible. Mm-hmm. But you still needed kind of guidance and navigation and, you know, maybe some way to figure it out.
0: I would also interject on that. The another purpose of the university is sort of exploring that frontier of knowledge,
1: yeah.
0: right? But let's focus now on what does a college degree need to be?
1: So what's changed, you know, first with the information age was, you know, like,

0: can access pretty much any information they want.
1: Yeah.
0: Right? Because it's all supposed to be about structuring a process that allows a person who's not close to the frontier to get closer to the frontier and then know how to apply close to frontier knowledge to whatever problems that they are going to be working in, right? That to me is what the university or all education is in some sense supposed to be. It's kind of, we take small humans who aren't capable of processing the frontier of knowledge, and we take you over this long process as your brain develops and your body develops to kind of help you move through and then learn about, you know, the different ways in the world works and then how to apply that to different things so that you can then create value and collect value in, you know, in your life.
1: So the premise is that we are preparing students to provide some value to society, and that value in order for it to have economic value needs to be of some scarcity, right? And so if it's simple knowledge regurgitation, knowledge regeneration, that's not going to be it. So what is it that an education should do? I mean, I always come back to three things that Michael Punk said in an interview to me several years ago, and that is an education should teach people how to think, write, and speak. And, you know, you might say, well, AI does all the writing for you. I maintain that writing is thinking. So I still think it is important for students to write because there's something in that process of taking the thing that's percolating in your brain and putting it down and trying to make it into an articulate collection of words that clarifies your thinking, whether that's by hand or through a computer or in partnership with an AI. I'm not quite sure exactly the best way to do that, but I still think those things, thinking, writing, and speaking are at the core of what we're trying to do.
0: I think we're going to add a fourth.
1: Okay, what is that?
0: Relate.
1: Which is sort of embedded in the conception of the four-year degree, the social experiment that we, you know, that all students undergo is phenomenal and important. And unfortunately, it's become increasingly more difficult to access because it is more expensive. And universities have innovated by trying to deliver their product in a bunch of different ways, online education, open enrollment, MOOCs, et cetera. Unfortunately, I think AI is almost obviated the need for any of those alternative formats of higher ed.
0: Just as developing as a human, thinking is important. And because we live in a world where writing is available to us, the written word has been available to us for millennia now, thinking and writing are related. So if you can't write, you really aren't thinking, right? You know, to write is to think. So many ideas that you think in your head and you kind of mull around, the second you start trying to put them on a page, something changes in your brain and you clarity only comes from really grappling with it, right? Which is why I think it's very important. And, you know, one important part of the future of higher education is that it's not going to be AI, right? You know, there's going to be a ongoing war between Pangram and the things like Pangram, which will basically allow professors to immediately filter out AI responses.
1: Yeah, define what Pangram is.
0: So Pangram is an app. There's several of them, but it seems to be the market leader in being able to identify AI-produced content. According to one study from the University of Chicago, an absurdly low false positive rate.
1: Right.
0: Which is what you need.
1: Yeah.
0: Right? So not ideal, but important, you know. So, you know, that's an important part of the future of this process is going to be us developing tools where we try and keep you from accessing the AI that will stunt your development as a thinker and a writer. Speaking, it's easier to evaluate because, you know, we have to see you do it.
1: Yeah.
0: But to the extent that you had AI write your speech, well, that's not great. Relationship, that's the thing that AI struggles with the most. It's the hardest thing for it to do, and it may get better at it, but it's always going to be comparatively worse, you know, relatively worse, because it's just AI is good at defined problems with concrete answers. Relationship stuff isn't that way.
1: Yeah, the relationship piece is one I struggle with. I mean, I have a romantic view that people should be getting together and congregating in spaces and navigating all the discomforts that come with that. Listeners may recall an episode I did a little over a year ago with a former student named Eli, who, yeah, he had a troubled childhood and a lot of difficult and or abusive relationships And he told me that AI is the first thing that he's been able to trust. It's the first relationship he's had that didn't betray him or fail.

0: him in some way. And on the one hand, I could dismiss that as like, whoa, you're being deluded by this machine. On the other hand, it's hard to argue against his premise given his life experiences.
1: I certainly won't deny his experiences. Yeah. And I certainly won't deny that there are bad human actors and people who have inflicted damage on other humans. But that doesn't mean we can design the system around them. And we've had this conversation at several points, right? We have to look at the aggregate and say, well, like, is designing the system for these relatively rare instances so that they're not harmed the right way to make it so that everybody is, you know, achieving the best possible outcome?
0: I agree.
1: And I don't think that's the case, right? Yeah. I think we need to design the system under the assumption that part of what you get from education is, how do I read people? How do we work well with people? How do I get stuff from, how do I collectively get us to work well with each other? And it's important, right? Because again, from a, just a short run college expectations thing, right? So it turns out that at least as of recently, the same people who are good at managing humans are good at managing AI.
0: Oh, yeah. Those right? are the findings.
1: Like the correlation is absurdly high.
0: Yeah,
1: management skill is an important skill that seems to be likely to be valuable into the future.
0: Sure.
1: Right? Because yeah, we're going to have to still manage humans, but you're also going to be managing AI.
0: Mm-hmm.
1: And if you're good at one, it appears that you're going to be good at the other. That's a thing that's likely to still be scarce in value. That involves thinking and speaking and writing, but it also involves relating, right? You know, being able to figure out what's being lost in translation here, right? You know, that feedback mechanism. And it was weird because you would think, oh, the human thing, that's about, I can read the tone of your voice, I can read the expression on your face, all that kind of stuff. But it, somehow being able to solve that problem for the human also helps me figure out how to be good with AI.
0: And I wonder, I mean, there's these things, it's probably a correlational observation in the study you're talking about, but you wonder kind of what the mechanism is. Like in my mind, I'm thinking, okay, the people who we've trained to be good managers of people also appear to be good at managing this machine. Does it work in reverse that if we train people to be great managers of AI, that they then will likely be good managers of people? I don't know.
1: I don't think we've seen that one yet.
0: Yeah,
1: right?
0: We don't have like, as much experience with that.
1: It's really just what college is no longer about, oh, this is where you go to get access to the frontier of knowledge. It's where you go to, you know, there's still, I think, as of so far, I mean, most of the evidence that I've seen suggests that humans still are better at guiding education than AIs,
0: mm-hmm.
1: You know, getting motivation so that, you know, because a lot of it has to do with motivation. So you're coming here to find people who are, you know, that's what the professor's job in the future will be, is to be the human guide, right? That allows you to kind of, hey, here's where you are. I know where you are. I know where you're trying to get. And we're going to try and shift you here. But the composition of the campus is going to change. The things that are going to create value in the future economy will be different than the things that have been creating value in the economy. And so the relative weights across different things on campus are going to change. And it's not in the way that think people are used to.
0: I think that's the key.
1: Right? Because it's not, oh, it's all, but, you know, the past 20 years have been learn to code, be an engineer, do all that kind of stuff. That's the stuff that AI really is good at. And the relative scarcity of it, it's not to say that it's going to go away. A lot of times what happens in the short term is you get a boost in that because it's complementary for a while until it becomes a full substitute, right? But if you're saying, oh, I need a 40-year career, right? I do think there's still a lot of value to be had, again, in relational stuff. But also the best prediction that I've seen for what the future looks like in a world with AI that isn't dystopian, right? Because unfortunately, the dystopian thing is there and it's terrifying and, in my opinion, non-trivially probable. In that world, you shouldn't go to college.
0: Yeah, I guess so.
1: Right? You know, it's one of the problems that colleges face, right? Is not only do we have the demographic cliff shifting demand, but uncertainty about what the future holds, and including an uncertain future, which is either both super prosperous or super, you know, bleak.
0: Yeah.
1: That raises discount rates of the future.
0: And just that quote from MIT at the beginning of the, I mean, one person could hear that and think, I am not going to give them my money or my time or my effort.
1: So, you know, we think about how we invest in the future, which is what an education is in terms of discounting, right? So that's basically some little fraction that we say, I would rather have stuff today than in the future. So I'm going to weight that in my choice less.
0: Yeah.
1: Right. And in a world where you're like, there's a non-trivial chance that AI produces so much prosperity that we're all not working at all. And so then we got to figure out what college means, or AI produces, like, you know, allows somebody to vibe code a doomsday virus and we're all going to be dead. You know, maybe I should just consume now, right? Why invest in the future?
0: Sure.
1: And so, you know, that shifting of discount rates. So in that world, the discount rates are really high.
0: We'll be back to my conversation with Bryce Ward after this short break. Welcome back to New Angle. I'm here with Bryce Ward talking about the future of college.
1: Now, college is consumption, right? Which I think is going to be an even bigger part of what college will be, mm-hmm. right? Which now those in the relational thing have historically gone well together. We don't really train you in the relational aspect, but we put you in situations that require you to relate.
0: In the pursuit of accessibility and equity and some other lofty objectives with good virtue, that we're sort of in this race to the bottom. Oh yeah, students have adapted their brains to be able to process bits of information that's delivered in the form of TikTok. So let's make education TikTok. And it's this race to the bottom with our hands firmly on the wheel. I think we got to teach grit and focus and the ability to think about a single topic for an extended period of time.
1: You have to sometimes lean the opposite direction.
0: Yeah. Right?
1: Like, so AI, it reduces a lot of friction,
0: mm-hmm.
1: which means that you have to create the headwinds that train the student, right? And, you know, again, on the relationship piece, you're not teaching kids how to relate when you remove all the difficulties about relating by fiat. The difficulties of relating come from learning how to manage the difficult situation.
0: You need to feel that, like, oh my God, I'm starting to sweat. I'm uncomfortable
1: with
0: what this person's saying, or it's so antithetical to what I believe, or this idea is making me so uncomfortable that I physically feel the impetus to remove myself. I think you need to sit with that and use that to develop a stronger idea, or to develop a critique of the idea that's making you so uncomfortable. I mean,
1: or the person that's making you uncomfortable.
0: Or the person,
1: right? Yeah. Like, you know, it's so much. You know, I mean, when you talk to the skilled social practitioners, right? You know, they always talk about go to the heat.
0: Yeah.
1: Right. If it's uncomfortable, that's where you need to turn.
0: Mm-hmm.
1: Right. You know, you have to, and part of the skill that they have, which is what I'm saying, that colleges are going to have to learn how to develop more intentionally.
0: Yeah.
1: Because what we've done with college, and so I do think college develops social skills, but it's almost by accident.
0: Sure.
1: Right. We're going to put you in these situations. We're going to put you in a dorm with a random roommate. You're going to have to learn how to
0: get along. Yeah, we're just going to smash people together, right? And hope for the best.
1: We're going to put you in classrooms, and we're going to put you in little groups in those classrooms, and we're going to have to figure out how to work together. And you're going to learn what you don't like and what you do like. And, you know, there's all these kinds of things where we're going and we're kind of smashing people together, but we're not like kind of sitting there saying, okay, well, where do people consistently get hung up? Where do these types of people get hung up? And how do we help them learn to process and, you know, figure out to be the best version of themselves in a relational world? The future economy is going to involve, yes, so there's going to be a lot of management of AI. It's going to be fighting of AI, right? You know, because AI has some bad tendencies, and we're going to have to be on top of them as humans. Mm-hmm. So those will be scarce. That'll be valued and scarce because we need to keep this thing in line.
0: Yeah.
1: Right. But there's also going to be, if we get the good version, right, where AI produces substantial economic growth and increased prosperity, well, that means we're going to be richer. When the masses get more affluent, what they want is what rich people already have. They spend their money on relational goods, right? The easiest example is a tailor. The positive vision of the future is that we're actually going to go back to something that's more closely to a pre-industrial society, right? Because what industrialization did is allowed us to commodify. All right. And we commodified agriculture first, and then we commodified, you know, and we've commodified so many. Now we have clothes that are commodified, and we mm-hmm. have furniture that's commodified. And if you get to the full AI, now we're commodifying knowledge and training, you know, all sorts of other things. What that does is it lowers their price. Right. But as long as there's still, you know, as long as we don't tip, and there's certain models where it tips, but for the most part, we don't think it will tip.
0: Yep.
1: Right. What you end up with is effectively we're all richer. Right. And so what do we say? Well, gosh, I've got more money. And, you know, you might want to buy tailored clothes, or you might want to buy handmade furniture, or hire a personal trainer, or a one-on-one tutor.
0: All of which are relational
1: they're
0: products.
1: They're all relational where the human that you're buying it from is part of the product, which is what we had pre-industrialization.
0: Mm, yeah. Right? So we're sort of decommodifying our consumption.
1: These were the two blacksmiths in my town, and I had a relationship with this one. I liked him better. Yeah. So where did I go to? I bought all my stuff from him.
0: I like that take. I don't know how Jeff Bezos feels about it.
1: Feel fine because, look, I mean, the reality is that the owners of capital are going to get richer. I'm pushing to an extreme in that version.
0: Sure.
1: Most of the forecasts of AI suggest that it's not going to really do much. It will increase wealth inequality. That is a general consensus take. Labor share will likely fall. But as long as the economy grows quickly enough, workers aren't going to end up necessarily worse. They will be relatively worse off. But in terms of absolute purchasing power, it will continue to grow. Income and happiness are positively correlated, right? So when a society gets richer, happiness goes up. When individuals get richer, happiness goes up. It goes up at a diminishing rate.
0: A sort of a ceiling effect there, right?
1: Yeah. What has a negative correlation with income is meaning, right? So what we have struggled to do, we've gotten much better at producing income, which produces hedonic pleasure. But that income generation machine at a cross-country level is negatively correlated with meaning. A lot of that negative correlation, once you take out and control for religion, the decline in religiosity that goes with rising cross-country incomes, the correlation kind of flatlines.
0: Okay.
1: You get nothing. But regardless, even if it's just through the declining religion channel, making us richer seems to make us less capable at successfully adapting to a big part, you know, the eudaimonia part of life.
0: Yeah, right? finding meaning. Yeah.
1: And so I think there will be jobs in the future, but I think part of college education in the future should be, how do you find this, right? You know, what are the different options? There's lots of history in this. Like what created meaning in a 19th century aristocracy? What created meaning for peasants in feudal times? Was it absent? How did we find it? What are the common threads? What are the things that we can pull on? How does it differ across people? What do you need to do versus what do I need to do? Mm-hmm. Because look, if we're imagining a world where it's easy to achieve a high standard of living, well, you know, there's still, if colleges can help me find meaning, right? Well, that's great. Then you've also you've provided a value proposition which will become increasingly valuable because the material aspects of life will be more easily satisfied in a world where GDP is much higher.
0: Well, I will say in our remaining moments that there are some specific things that I've been playing around with in my courses. And again, I teach our freshman introductory course. It's 200 freshmen in a big room. First class at college here, you know, welcome to the college of business. Here we go. We call it introduction to business, but I sort of call it introduction to adulting. In the last two semesters, I have brought back handwritten assignments. So each student has a journal and we write in that journal all the time. And they have to hand in handwritten assignments. I'm experimenting with oral examinations and interviews. Non-threatening, like come into my office, talk about this thing, and I evaluate that. Presentations, cooperative use of technology. And I'm thinking about honor codes. Honor codes were sort of favorable when I was an undergraduate, maybe when you were, and I think we need to bring them back. They fell out of favor. I think we maybe need to bring them back and just be explicit about, like, here are the guardrails that we all agree to when we start this thing, and to have real consequence for violating those things. Anyway, those are some of the ideas I'm playing with. This is an ongoing challenge. Like we're grappling with this every day. My opinions on this might change 5 minutes from now, 5 days from now, certainly will change 5 weeks from now.
1: Yeah, but I think particularly the moving to oral, one-on-one oral. I was reading something with somebody's basically talking about for people who teach advanced level undergraduate courses, right? So a common assignment is pick a current journal article and write a referee report.
0: Sure.
1: Yeah, I can do that.
0: A referee
1: you.
0: Report would be like a review, a peer review, evaluate the strengths and weaknesses so, of this piece of work.
1: So AI can do that, right? Yeah. But what he started doing was saying, you have to come and give it to me in person.
0: Yeah.
1: Right? And I question you on it, right? So that I can figure out if you know what's in here or not.
0: Yeah.
1: Right? But he said it was, he's like, this is, I should have been doing this all along, right? Because, you know, when I was a teacher, I always used to say that class was just an advertisement for office hours.
0: Right.
1: Because that's where I taught you, right? And, you know, that's what we, in this increasingly relational world, and if college is going to provide value, it needs to be about creating deeper relationships between faculty, mentors, who will help guide you through whatever your challenges are to get you where you're trying to be.
0: Mm-hmm.
1: And you can't do that if you never go see them in their office.
0: I think that's right.
1: Right? And so what he says, like, this is, so A, I'm getting essentially like a Reader's Digest of a bunch of articles that I would have never read, right? But mostly a bunch of students who would have never come to office hours are now realizing that, oh, wow, this is what I should be doing this.
0: Yeah, there's value in this.
1: There's real value in this. So kind of, yeah, it's more labor intensive to some degree. So there's, you know, this is the challenge where we have to figure out how to, where is the college saving money, or where is the, you know, the consumer getting richer so that they're willing to pay more? Because, you know, look, the adjustment phase of this is going to be pretty brutal for higher education. Yeah. It already is, right? Like, you know, college is getting cheaper. Despite what you hear, college is getting cheaper.
0: Mm-hmm.
1: And colleges are going out of business.
0: Yeah.
1: So, you know, there's going to be a brutal period here. But to the extent that colleges really do want to start trying to adapt, you know, yeah, you got to figure out the more one-on-one, individualized, you know, smaller group. How do I help guide you? Because it's not going to be the scale that you used to exploit, right? One professor, room of 200 students. Like, oh, I can just sit up here and deliver information, and then they write it down, and then I have them write it down in a test. And
0: yeah, doesn't work anymore.
1: That's not a model where. I'm going to say that there's no value in it, but you have to be able to do more, because what's scarce is no longer knowledge or information or even the ability to process it at a basic undergraduate level, right? What's going to be scarce is helping students be motivated to do the work themselves, to get them to the point where they're smarter than the AI, you know, or to where they have the skills to be able to, again, go out into the future.
0: Bryce, we're going to be revisiting this topic. Listeners, if you've got takes, let us know. We certainly don't have all the answers. And I think the more certain somebody seems about their viewpoint on this particular issue, the less you should trust them, because it is changing every day.
1: The confidence intervals about the future are very wide. We have no idea what's going to be.
0: That was like the most nerdy way you could have said that.
1: I'm literally envisioning this paper I just read that was a bunch of like thousands of economists, AI experts, and general public trying to predict the future with under different conditions of AI.
0: Here we are. 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A New Angle is recorded at Studio 49, a generous gift from UM alums Michelle and Lauren Hansen. 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Keely Larson is our producer. John Brownell, Jeff Ament, and John Wicks made our music. Thanks a lot, and we'll see you next time.
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0: If you're just joining us, my guest is Andy Greenberg, a senior writer for Wired Magazine. The article that he wrote about the scam we've been discussing is titled, "He Leaked the Secrets of a Southeast Asia Scam Compound, Then He Had to Get Out Alive." We'll be right back after a short break. This is Fresh Air.
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0: This is Fresh Air. Let's get back to my interview with Andy Greenberg, a senior writer for Wired Magazine. He covers hacking, cybersecurity, and surveillance. So I want to talk with you about cybersecurity and the ability of countries to hack into our infrastructure. When the U.S. started bombing Iran and it was clear we're at war, one of my first thoughts was, there goes our water, there goes our electric grid, because we know those are hackable. We know that Iran has already done some hacking. We know that their allies, like North Korea, Russia, they have the capacity to hack us. And you wrote an incredible story about a cyber war game involving China. So let me just ask you first, like, what do you think Iran's capabilities of hacking our infrastructure are right now? And have they already made inroads into that?
6: So, in May of this year, the Cybersecurity and Infrastructure Security Agency, the kind of federal cyber defense agency, warned that Iranian hackers in the midst of this war begun by the U.S. were retaliating by targeting American critical infrastructure, and specifically these industrial control systems, which is a kind of technology that bridges the gap between kind of like digital computers and physical equipment, including in places like power grids and manufacturing and water utilities as well. And then in August, we began to see that a handful of water utilities in Minnesota were being attacked. And it wasn't clear who was behind it, but then the attacks began to spread eventually to 11 other states. The New York Times was the first to report that, it was Iranian hackers who officials suspected were carrying this out. We at Wired obtained a water utility industry memo that linked those attacks to the earlier warning from the Cybersecurity and Infrastructure Security Agency, confirming that, yes, this was Iran carrying out this unprecedented wave of cyber attacks against American water utilities. I mean, we've never seen anything quite like this, and it has now hit more than 100 U.S. water utilities. In fact, the Center for Strategic and International Studies did an analysis of all of these cyber attacks on U.S. water and found that only one utility in Georgia had really been affected to what it described as a medium degree. And that meant that it had lost water pressure. It had had to tell its customers that they needed to boil their water because there was a risk of contamination. In other cases, most of these utilities actually just lost the ability to send commands to their equipment. They lost control temporarily. They were shut out. There was an outage. They recovered from it without any real risk to human beings.
0: So in August, you wrote a very alarming story about how China has already positioned itself inside American infrastructure. What do we know about what China has already done?
6: Well, to back up a bit, so in 2023, Microsoft and a group of U.S.

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0: Today on Peace Talks Radio, we explore the power of peace posters and the broader role that images have played in shaping public opinion, challenging conflict, and inspiring movements for peace.
1: So if you're on the fence and you're not sure what to think, a post will say, hey, there's people out there that don't agree. Maybe I should look into that. People who make posters are optimists. They believe people can change. If they had the information, they might have a different opinion.
2: It's just such a beautiful thing to see that people are now taking a stand against all of the atrocities that are being committed, even in the smallest sense of creating a poster. And it just creates a bigger community that can take on all of these issues in the world.
0: 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This is Peace Talks Radio, the radio series and podcast on peacemaking and nonviolent conflict resolution. Whether it's the search for inner peace, harmony in our closest relationships, or understanding in our workplaces, schools, neighborhoods, and beyond, we explore it here on Peace Talks Radio, from personal moments to global movements. We consider what it takes to build a more peaceful world. Throughout history, posters, photographs, and other powerful images have shaped the way people understand war and conflict. They've been used both to rally support for war and to challenge it. Today, we're focusing on how artists and activists have used visual images to inspire dialogue, express solidarity, and imagine more peaceful futures. Artist, curator, and art historian Carol Wells has spent decades collecting political posters and other forms of visual protest from around the world. She believes that while art alone can't stop a war, it can change public consciousness, inspire people to act, and help sustain movements over time. Correspondent Nadine Shaker speaks with Wells about the enduring power of visual images in movements for peace and social change. In the second half of the program, we'll hear about a modern-day symbol that spread across social media faster than algorithms could suppress it, the watermelon. But first, Nadine Shaker speaks with Carol Wells, founder of the Center for the Study of Political Graphics, about her lifelong fascination with political posters and the stories they tell.
3: Tell us about the first poster that changed your life. Where were you exactly when that happened, and what impact did it have on you?
1: So basically, throughout the 80s, my prime focus was Central America. I'd been doing Nicaragua work since 1979, after the revolution was successful in Nicaragua, overthrowing the U.S.-backed Somoza dictatorship. And so I became involved with the Nicaragua Solidarity Movement and also the whole Central America Solidarity Movement. And in 1981, a UCLA professor that collected posters since the Vietnam War, since the 60s, he used to go down every summer to different places around the world. UCLA would fund him often to collect posters. Mm-hmm. And he knew I was working on Nicaragua and spoke a little Spanish. And he hired me to go down to collect posters for him. And posters were below my radar. They were curiosities. They weren't important. They weren't art to me. They weren't historical documents to me. They were just what I was hired to collect for him.
3: Okay. You weren't paying attention to them. You were just doing your job.
1: I was doing my job. And so we went around. We just met a lot of musicians and artists and poets. And that was the fascinating thing to me, just collecting posters. And one day we went into the women's organization, AMLAI, association named after Luisa Amanda Espinosa, who was a young woman killed by the Somoza government. And they were having this big demonstration in 3 days, and they had just got the posters in. And so instead of giving us one, they gave us a dozen. And at that time, I didn't know what to do with a dozen. We kept a few, but we were regifting them to people who gave us posters, and we gave one to the family where we were living. So I gave her this poster, and she put it up in her living room. And a few days later, this neighbor came over with her young son. And the two women went off to talk privately. And for some reason, I was alone in the living room with her son, who was about eight or nine. And he's never been there before. And he's looking around. He's taking stock. He's comparing. Oh, they have a TV. We have a TV. They have a picture of Jesus. We have a picture of Jesus. I mean, he's comparing. And then he sees the poster. And he was short, and the poster was kind of high. And I watched him walk over to the poster, mouthing the words. He was trying to figure them out. And the words in English, it would translate, In building the new country, we are becoming the new woman. I would bet money that he did not understand what it meant, but he tried to figure it out. And that was the moment, literally the epiphany, that was so strong, because that was the moment I understood how posters work. You're going about your daily life. We all have bubbles around us to get through the days. And a good poster has the ability to break through that bubble and make us look at something we had never seen before and ask a question. A good poster will always make us ask a question. And whenever we ask a question, we're not the same person before we ask the question, because all of a sudden we're confronted with something in this universe that we didn't understand, that we don't know. And it could be as simple as, why is that poster there? Why did they make that? What did they mean? What does it mean? But the very fact of asking a question is transformative.
3: After you've had that eureka moment, you know, the light bulb flashed in your head, you realized the importance of posters, and you started obsessing over them. What happened after that?
1: Well, I made a big change. At that time, I was still in graduate school. I still was finishing my dissertation in medieval 12th century French architecture. I realized even if it was the best dissertation in the world, it wasn't going to change anybody's life. And so I first came back with all these posters, and David had money from UCLA to put together an exhibition and gave my first lecture on art, on poster art and politics. It was all in 1981. And then I started traveling with it. But you know, Al Gore's Inconvenient Truth, the slideshow that he went all over the country with. I was doing that with the Nicaragua slideshow. I was going all over the country and Canada. I literally went to New Haven, Connecticut. I spoke at Yale. I went to Boston. I went to Halifax, Nova Scotia. I went to Arkansas.
3: Everywhere Carol went to put out her exhibit, she asked for posters in research centers, universities and colleges, and even in bookstores.
1: And they all had old posters that they were using as note. They'd tape them on the wall and they'd use the blank white back for making an agenda for their meetings.
3: Wow.
1: So I said, oh, I'll take some. You know, so I gave them an opportunity to clean house. But every place else, all these progressive bookstores were also meeting places and served as community centers. And I literally would come home with posters every place I went. And so that's when we decided to form the Center for the Study of Political Graphics.
3: That's amazing. And now it houses 85,000 posters. Is that right?
1: Over 90.
3: Okay. And what is the collection that you feel is closest to your heart?
1: That's the question I get asked the most, that one, and what's my favorite poster. And one of the things I feel really privileged about is that I don't have to choose one area. I can do any area that's of meaning to me or that's in the headlines at the moment.
3: Mm-hmm.
1: And so it's not a single issue archive like many of the other archives are. And I think Audre Lorde was the one who said something about, you know, we do not have single issue problems. They're all interrelated. And the archive reflects that. And our exhibitions reflect that also. We've done dozens and dozens of exhibitions that have been in over 400 places around the world. And in addition, we loan posters to some major museums. We're busy.
3: The Center for the Study of Political Graphics is indeed a global archive. It has a wide varying catalog containing the rich histories of global political expression through posters. Things you'd never expect, like the Chicano civil rights movement led by Mexican Americans, 19th century satirical lithographs, and posters from countries all over Africa, Middle East, and Asia. So in your opinion, what do you think makes a peace poster effective?
1: Trying to stop a war.
3: And in what way can they be used to stop wars?
1: Well, first, by bringing attention to the issue, education. The audience for posters are the people who agree with you, but think that they're the only ones without opinion, that think they're a minority. So posters really show you're not alone in thinking this. So if you're on the fence and you're not sure what to think, a post will say, hey, there's people out there that don't agree. Maybe I should look into that. People who make posters are optimists. They believe people can change. If they had the information, they might have a different opinion. And there's many different messages in peace posters. There's just stop the war, no war. But then there's also the anti-intervention, which is really very close to stopping the war. But then there's solidarity. It's not just stopping the war, but helping the opposition. But then there's the, you know, how much money, you know, like stopping military spending instead of using that money for healthcare or education. So that's not directly trying to stop a war. It's trying to reprioritize where our tax money should be spent.
3: You're hearing from Carol Wells, founder of the Center for Study of Political Graphics. A moment ago, when I asked you what makes a peace poster, you said its ability to stop a war. And that same question or argument you made maybe a decade ago when you gave this really interesting TED Talk in which you asked, can art stop a war and save a planet? Can you just tell us, why did you give that TED Talk and what argument were you trying to make there?
1: Well, the argument I was trying to make was that art is powerful. And that because it's powerful, it has been really marginalized to being art for art's sake. Art has always been political. This is not anything new.
3: Can you give us an example of when a peace poster or political poster started a conversation or shifted consciousness around something, maybe changed a person's mind about something?
1: One of the, I think, most intense examples is the My Lai massacre. Maybe your listeners will not have heard of it, but the My Lai massacre occurred in March of 1968. And it was Charlie Company, U.S. soldiers who went to a small village, My Lai, and basically they massacred between over 500 people, mainly women and children. There were no weapons found. There were no shots fired except the ones the U.S. shot. Many of the women and young girls were raped before they were murdered. And it was kept a secret until Seymour Hersh, the same independent journalist who uncovered the Abu Ghraib torture, he wrote a story about it in, I think, November 69. And when Seymour Hersh broke the story, and of course that horrific photograph with all these dead women and babies in a ditch, in color, people could not avoid it. And there was an interview, 60 Minutes, I think, started right around that time. And there was an interview, Mike Wallace, with one of the soldiers, one of the GIs that involved the massacre. And he was describing what happened. And Mike Wallace asked him, and babies? And the soldier answered, and babies. And the New York Times the next day had the Q and babies, A and baby. They had the dialogue.
3: And the question was like, and also babies were massacred?
1: Yes, yes. Well, that was the context of the conversation prior to that question. Right. You're talking about mass shooting anything that moved. And then Mike Wallace said, and babies? Mm-hmm. And the soldier answered, and babies. It had been obviously a lot of anti-war organizing, and the organizing together with that photo, they had 50,000 of those printed. And they were handed out, they were carried in marches. The photograph was shown, as I said, in all the media. They were put on dorm walls. But because of that poster, that could not be replaced by the next dramatic event, or the next horrific event. That event was kept in front of the U.S. population's consciousness through that poster.
3: So, and then what happened? What kind of action took place?
1: That marked the turning point. Of people were supporting the war. They believed the lies that we were hearing from Lyndon Johnson and Nixon. They believed them. But that photo becoming a poster that showed it was a lie. It showed that we weren't fighting it for their good. We weren't trying to bring democracy to them. We were just trying to force them into submission.
3: And basically public opinion around the war changed because of that?
1: Absolutely, yes. I mean, it was a combination of the movement organizing and that photo to reinforce what they were saying. But that photo was like almost like the final kick that was needed to say, I don't want my money. I don't want my tax dollars going there. I cannot abide by our tax dollars doing that. We're not supposed to do that. We're supposed to be better than that. And we both were talking earlier about the TED Talk. And
3: in the TED Talk, Carol tells a story about Martin Luther King. But she tells me during our interview, when she gets off stage, her late husband reminds her that she never actually finished the story. She tells me the rest of that story during our interview. Here's what she says.
1: Yeah, Martin Luther King was told for a long time by his handlers, don't talk about international issues. Stick to civil rights, stick to domestic policy, there's enough to deal with just dealing with the unfairness of what's happening in the United States. Do not go outside. Do not expand the conversation. But in the pit of his stomach, he knew better. And then he was taking a vacation just to get recharge. And he went to the airport with a friend of his and he bought a bunch of magazines to read on the plane. And one of the magazines he bought was Ramparts, but they had an article, it was a photo article, on the impact of the Vietnam War on children. And photo after photo showed children whose faces were melted from napalm, children whose arm had been amputated because of a landmine, a baby trying to nurse from a mother who'd been killed. These pictures, just describing them without seeing them, are horrific enough. And Martin Luther King is sitting at the table with his friend, and he's, you know, had been eating lunch. And then all of a sudden, he just pushes his food away. And his friend, who wrote about this, said, "What's wrong, Martin? Is something wrong with your food?" And King says, "Nothing will taste good again until this war stops." And at that moment, those photographs moved him to take a position on the war. Yeah, it was April 1967, his speech, his Vietnam speech. And it was 1 year to the day that he was assassinated. And most people, certainly most people that I know, but it's also written about, are convinced that he was assassinated because he started to take on the Vietnam War. And many of those images were made into posters after that, which is also an interesting PS to that story.
3: We talked a lot about how posters can inspire us to ask questions, right? To like pause and think about, okay, who made this poster? What is it saying? But I'm also interested in whether it can inspire action. And you also mentioned solidarity at some point. And I wanted to ask you, what kinds of actions can a peace poster realistically spark?
1: They can spark people getting involved in a demonstration, in writing a letter. A lot of them will say, write to your congressperson, show up at this demonstration. One of my favorite posters, which actually, when I first saw it, I will confess, I thought it was kind of lightweight. But now I actually have a necklace with it on. I wear it all the time. It was done for a contest at a Pratt Art Institute in the mid-60s, a miniature contest. And it said, "War is not healthy for children and other living things." And Lorraine Schneider was the artist, and she submitted it to this contest. It was rejected. It was called too simplistic. But she had a little printing machine, and she printed it out, and she made little cards that she gave to her friends. And one of the friends was one of the screenwriters for Cagney and Aunt Lacey, the first woman-centered cop show. And her son was turning a year old, and she had a birthday, and they had a bunch of Hollywood women there. And one of the women toasted, "May this war be over before our sons are of draft age." And from that one-year-old birthday party, they created another Mother for Peace, the organization, the anti-war organization, that went to high school campuses to protest ROTC. And they succeeded in getting ROTC off of many high school campuses. It's now illegal. And so they had this little miniature, and they wanted a logo. So they asked Lorraine. Lorraine gave them the rights. They blew it into a large poster. They made it into a small piece of jewelry, patches, everything. The family and another Mother for Peace gave the Center for the Study of Political Graphics the right to reproduce it during the Iraq War. People have been asking to reproduce it from the 60s to now. And so these posters, it's just one tool of the many tools that we have to promote peace and justice. So anything that will literally make people either want to get involved, to let them know how to get involved, or who never thought about getting involved, but realize, if not me, who? If not now, when?
3: I think the example you gave just shows the ripple effects, right? About
1: yes,
3: how one thing can survive and push through decades. I want to play devil's advocate for a moment and ask you this. I keep thinking a lot about modern conflicts, like the war in Palestine, for instance, where there obviously was a lot of art, political imagery, you know, symbols going around. That did inspire people to take action, demonstrate, and all that. But it did not diffuse the political tension, right? It inspired action, but it wasn't a favorable outcome in the end.
1: Yes, the answer is yes, you're correct. But what has changed and changed profoundly is the conversation in this country. You are seeing on the corporate news, they're covering, and they're using the words genocide. They're using the words genocide, many of them. They are showing the atrocities. And you have many different Jewish organizations and rabbis and synagogues taking a position in solidarity with Palestinians' right to exist and opposing genocide. So the conversation has clearly changed. The situation on the ground, unfortunately, has not. But the conversation has changed, and that gives me hope.
3: I did want to ask you about the role of the peace poster in the digital age, and whether you think posters hold the same power in the digital age as the print age.
1: The making of them, certainly, it's adding to. It's not instead of. It's adding to another tool in the toolbox of how to make a poster. But the biggest difference I think it has made is in the distribution. One of the reasons we have so many old posters from places, all those bookstores that I was visiting back in the 80s and the 90s, was that they would make the posters, but they didn't have a really good way of getting them out to as many places or as many people as they needed. Mm-hmm. And so they had a lot left over. What they're doing now, and you saw it, I think the first time I saw it was maybe around Occupy, in 2011, and artists would put high resolution posters that were free downloads. As long as they were not used for commercial purposes or against the intent, but then they were free to use. So there are many, many places that are now offering free downloads, and you can pick your own poster. You can make your own poster. And a lot of you can see a lot of that now at the No Kings marches. People have downloaded professional posters. They make their own, but they've also downloaded some that are very powerful. And one of my favorite stories, this was during Tahrir Square, during the Arab Spring. There's an artist who goes by the name Mr. Fish. And he did this, you know, the famous Che Guevara, the Korda photograph of Che Guevara. Well, he morphed it onto the famous portrait of King Tut. So he made it an Egyptian variation of Che, but King Tut. And then the title of it was Walk Like an Egyptian. It was a very pro Tahrir Square, pro Egyptian movement. And I'm at work. My husband calls me up and says, look at this poster. It's fabulous. I logged it. I thought it was great. I called up the editor and I said, can we get a copy of that? She said, sure. Just give us credit. So we get a copy. We have a poster of the week blog. We take one poster that we connect with a current event every week. So we put that on there. The next day, somebody took a photograph of that image on the streets of Cairo.
3: Wow. Okay.
1: In 24 hours, thanks to the internet, that image went from LA to the streets of Cairo.
3: Transcended continents, basically.
1: In a day. And it was solidarity. It was an image of solidarity that blew me away. So the internet can be really used for our side as well.
3: Yeah. And I want to play devil's advocate again.
1: Go for it.
3: Like we said, we are living in a very volatile time. We're seeing all these conflicts, seeing wars being documented on social media. And I did want to ask you if posters can evoke emotion or be as impactful as those that show the horrors of war.
1: Well, we've done a number of anti-war shows, unfortunately, a lot of them. I'm always concerned of over-aestheticizing an exhibition. If an exhibition has too many beautiful posters, it's not going to have the same impact. So I make sure in every room, if it's multi-room exhibition, or at least in every section, there's a photograph, at least one poster that shows death and dying, that shows the reality, usually using a photo like the My Lai massacre, because that really horrifies people. So I think you can't only have an exhibition that is just death and dying, because people aren't going to want to see it. They won't go. But if you combine some really, but only if they're powerful, only if the messages are clear, and there's plenty of messages that are stunning and clear. So you need a balance. You need a balance of reality and beauty. At least that's how I choose to curate.
3: That's an interesting answer. I didn't expect it.
1: What did you expect?
3: I thought you would side with the posters and just maybe talking about how the emotional connection with posters would have a larger impact than an image. But I guess you're right, because the examples that you did give do have images that are kind of designed in a way to make it a poster. So there is that mix that you're talking about.
1: I mean, a lot of times students will come to me and say, how do I make a great poster? And I said, you know what? It doesn't even have to be a great poster to affect somebody, to impact somebody. It's just being the right poster with the right messages at the right time with the person who happens to see it, who's ready for it. And there is no formula for the right poster. You just got to be as honest as you can be is what you got to be. People do respond to honesty and directness and clarity.
3: Can posters create more peace in the world, in your opinion?
1: I think they absolutely can, because they make people stop and think. They make people literally evaluate what their role is. And especially, I mean, Howard Zinn's book, You Can't Be Neutral on a Moving Train, I've never seen a more time where you can't be neutral as now. And posters really challenge where you are and how you're thinking. And that's their role. Their role is to challenge you. That's why it's called a protest poster. They're not to make you feel comfortable. They're literally intended to challenge how you look at the world and your role in it. And once you start re-examining your role, it's like you can know and not care, but you can't care if you don't know.
0: That was artist, curator, and art historian Carol Wells, founder of the Center for the Study of Political Graphics, speaking with Peace Talks Radio correspondent Nadine Shaker. In part two, we'll hear the story behind one of the most recognizable symbols of solidarity in recent years, the watermelon. We'll hear from Palestinian artist Khaled Hourani, whose artwork helped popularize the image around the world, and from researcher Ilham Khan, who studied how the symbol spread across social media and what it reveals about the power of art and activism in the digital age. That's coming up. Stay tuned. I'm Jessica Tichton, and this is Peace Talks Radio.

0: This is Peace Talks Radio, the radio series and podcast on peacemaking and nonviolent conflict resolution. I'm Jessica Tickton, today with correspondent Nadine Shaker. In the digital age, symbols can spread around the world in an instant, inspiring solidarity, protest, and conversation. One of the most recognizable images to emerge in recent years is the watermelon. Activists first began using the watermelon emoji to avoid social media platforms suppressing or shadow banning posts about Gaza and Palestine. Because the fruit shares the colors of the Palestinian flag, it quickly became a powerful visual shorthand. Soon the symbol appeared far beyond social media, on fundraising artwork, taxi cabs in Tel Aviv, t-shirts and lapel pins worn by parliamentarians, national soccer jerseys, posters, murals, and countless other works of art around the world. Like many powerful symbols, the watermelon has come to represent different things to different people. Today, we're interested in how images acquire meaning, inspire solidarity, and shape public conversation. Our story traces one influential version of that symbol back to Palestinian artist Khaled Hourani, whose artwork helped shape the watermelon into an internationally recognized image. Khaled Hourani is a Palestinian artist, curator, and co-founder of the International Academy of Art Palestine in Ramallah. He also initiated the 2011 Picasso in Palestine project and the Stone Distance to Jerusalem. Correspondent Nadine Shaker asks him where the inspiration for his watermelon artwork began.
1: The story which I inspired by, the story of the watermelon by an artist, his name is Issam Badr.
2: According to Hourani, Issam Badr and other artists were trying to get a permit to start an artist league in Ramallah, Palestine, and had this encounter with the Israeli officer.
1: He asked them not to do any art which encouraged people to do violence. And he was telling them not to draw the Palestinian flag, the color of the Palestinian flag, black, red, green, and white. And Assam was asking him, if we are going to draw a flower, let's say, it has the same color, is it forbidden or not? The officer himself says, it's forbidden, and it's forbidden to do a watermelon. So I borrow this idea from the imagination of the officer himself, and I did it in 2007 as part of the subjective atlas, the watermelon as a flag.
2: I did see the section where different artists are depicting the flag of Palestine. So some artists have a faded image of the flag. Some have a bread broken up into the contours of the flag. But you have the slice of watermelon. So when you decided to do the watermelon, did you just remember that story? Or how did that creative process happen? How did you bring it to life?
1: Yes, when the topic was about the flag, as you were saying, each artist, he did his own version. So I have this story in my background. And I was thinking, I'm going to do something simple, as you can see in this atlas. And I start doing the watermelon after the subjective atlas as an art object in museums, in galleries, in the wall of the gallery.
2: A mural, yeah.
1: It was produced there. And in many different places later on. And for 10 years after I did it, it was not received well as I wish.
2: Hourani tells me that people didn't appreciate the story behind the creation of the watermelon artwork, or that it was a demeaning way to represent the Palestinian flag. So it wasn't that widely recognized until...
1: It was used unexpectedly during the war against Gaza.
2: Do you remember the first time you saw it blow up, like you said, after the break of the war? Was it on social media or somewhere else?
1: Of course, many journalists, art critique, tried to contact me when it was in social media. And there was a lot of people tried to find out what was the story behind, because the story itself, it gives the watermelon this kind of powerful meaning. It was an alternative solution for such censorship. It was an alternative solution when it comes to do kind of solidarity with Palestinian wherever it's not allowed to use the Palestinian flag, like in Germany, in in other countries. Even at that time, it was not in my mind yet that the watermelon will be that much used in the demonstration.

0: Now in Gaza for food agency, which give people food during the wartime. And they use it in different way, as many artists start producing it in their own way. People start doing it in 3D programs, they're doing it as an animation in videos. There's, how to say, thousands of images out of this watermelon. Some are using it for solidarity purpose, to do a flag, their own flag, even in a very simple way, to use it in the demonstration. Some people are doing it in graphic and use it in social media.
1: Horani still sees the watermelon as a piece of art, despite it being used in global solidarity work.
0: Thanks God, there's still people who bring back the story of the watermelon, bring back the art. I mean, it's part of an art practice. It's not only something come out of blue. It comes out of a very simple story, very simple image I did at Subjective Atlas of Palestine.
1: Now that it's out in the world, do you feel that it still reflects your intent? Your intent to make it was to talk about censorship and evading censorship. Do you feel that this still carries through despite having so many versions and coming to life in so many different ways? You know, what if someone takes the watermelon symbol and uses it in a divisive way or in a political way? Does it matter to you?
0: As I told you, it's something not easy to be controlled. When I told you the story behind the officer imagination about not doing the watermelon because it has the color of Palestine, he was never think that this watermelon he was mentioned not to use, it was used as a Palestinian flag in Tel Aviv in this war, when there's a solidarity group who want to do kind of demonstration against the massacre in Gaza. And it was very sensitive to use the Palestinian flag directly in such war situation. So they use the watermelon. And for me, this is the maximum meaning of this censorship. How art could find the alternative solution for such kind of decision, not to use the national color of the national flag. How art could help to find a solution. And it's in a funny way. When you hear the story, it makes you laugh than being sad. And this is, I think, why my son, he's now 24, he was one of the people who used the watermelon that much in social media. For him, out of 12 different art projects I did, the watermelon is the best.
1: Okay. Yeah, it has a big impact on the youth for sure.
0: Yes, and this is why it was succeed, because of the youth, not because of the artist. It was success because people who love stories behind artworks. This was the hero of the artwork itself, the story. It's funny, it's very simple, and you can tell it to your kid.
1: I love that. I want to talk a little bit about the posters version of the watermelon, how it was used in posters. Do you feel that the watermelon posters that were spreading online like wildfire changed the perception of the war on Gaza?
0: Of course, art might not give a direct solution for such complicated issues like this kind of historically political conflict between Palestinians and the Israelis because of the occupation, but it might help later on. And I will say it gives a lot of people to do such kind of soft solidarity with Palestinian from where they are. I think this is how art could be helpful in such situation. When we live in this kind of dark time and people, they couldn't do that much things to stop this war. What they can do, they can announce, they can make their voice louder. They can do their own statement that they want this war to come to an end, and they ask to change this situation. Art, in such case, it's a very good example of how we can find ways to

0: solution for complicated issue.
1: That was Nadine Shaker speaking with Khaled Khourani, Palestinian artist and curator. Next, Nadine speaks with Ilham Khan, a graphic designer, researcher, and lecturer at the University of Johannesburg in South Africa. She was one of many seeing the images and posters of the watermelon on her social media feed.
2: Do you remember the first poster you saw that used the watermelon symbol and how you reacted to it?
3: I think one of the first posters that I saw, it had the watermelon. And there's lots of like iterations of this poster, so I can't remember the exact one. But it was this idea of the watermelon slice and rockets that were falling into the watermelon. So it was almost the seeds of the watermelon that resembled the rockets. And I just thought that was such a powerful poster or visual, because already as a graphic designer, you could kind of see the deeper meaning behind it and the concept, which was that the watermelon represented the people or the land of Palestine, and these seeds that were then breaking into the watermelon, destroying the people and their land. So that was one of the first posters that I actually saw.
2: Mm-hmm. And you produced a paper called Seeds of Freedom, where you analyze posters and incorporate the watermelon icon. Can you tell us how you became interested in watermelon posters?
3: So in my particular case, I was feeling quite helpless when the whole issue sort of rose. Obviously, I grew up as a young Muslim, knowing about Palestine, knowing about the struggles that the people of Palestine were going through. But then obviously, after what happened on October 7th, I was feeling quite helpless in that situation. And the more my colleague and I sat with it, the more we realized there's something that we can add here. And that's how we then started to notice that the watermelon kind of exploded and the meaning that it then had. And that's what then drew us into this particular topic, is trying to develop a sense of what exactly does this watermelon mean, and how does it have a deeper meaning than just an emoji on your phone or on social media?
2: And then what made you want to document or explore all these other posters that you started seeing, the watermelon iconography?
3: So we went back and forth with what was the best take on this? How could we showcase this? And we obviously struggled because we couldn't find work from designers in Palestine, given the circumstances. And we then came across the Palestine Poster Project, and we went through all of their different options under iconography. And given what we were seeing on social media and the rise of the watermelon, that's what then made us look deeper into the watermelon itself. Our sort of angle was looking at it more from a social media stance as well.
2: Interesting. And I remember these watermelon posters being everywhere on my feed. You just couldn't escape it. And even news outlets were picking up on it and explaining to audiences what it meant. Can you give us a sense of the scale of how widespread it became, especially on social media?
3: So I think in order to answer that question, I think you would have to have a deep understanding of how social media algorithms work. So for both myself and, like you mentioned, it was all over your feed as well, that would be given because of our algorithm and what we were being fed. So the scale on my side was quite a deep reach, whereas for other people, they might not have seen it immediately, because it does depend on that particular person's search history,
2: yeah,
3: and where they stand within this whole sort of situation that was unfolded.
2: I think part of why eventually it exploded to much larger audiences was because it was able to circumvent the social media algorithm, right, that restricted pro-Palestine content. And I wanted to ask you if you have a sense of how that happened and why it's important.
3: Definitely. That's something we spoke about in our papers, that this little symbol of a watermelon could bypass all of the restrictions that were being put in place to restrict the content that was being shared. Mm-hmm. And by having any hashtags that said pro-Palestine, your work was almost shadow banned. And this little watermelon symbol, because it was just the fruit, could circumvent any of the shadow banning, which is part of the reason it exploded more than the flag did, because the flag was something that people could immediately pick up, whereas this little watermelon symbol was a way to just get past it. And in our paper as well, there is also a section where we speak about within Israel how a company sort of circumvented the restriction on not being pro-Palestine, and just they weren't allowed to display the Palestinian flag. And then they literally stuck a sticker of a watermelon on the side of a van and said, this is not a Palestinian flag, but still showed their solidarity with the people of Palestine. And that's just a real world example of something that has exploded over social media just by simply being a fruit and people giving it a symbolic meaning.
2: Yeah, that's a great example. I did want to go back to you explaining how you did your content analysis. And, you know, most of the posters originated from international artists or agencies and were distributed online, and they're in English. What does that mean to you, or what does it tell you?
3: So that's a really interesting question, because when we initially looked at it, firstly, we went onto the Palestinian Poster Project Archives, which is a digital archival site with all of these posters that has to have the word Palestine in it. Mm-hmm. We then searched under the iconography of just simply the watermelon. And then we started collecting these posters. We gave ourselves a set date, which was from October 2023. And then we collected this body of work, and it was very interesting for us because we just from the offset thought this would be posters produced by people in Palestine. Mm-hmm. And after doing further research, we noticed that it was mostly international artists. Mm-hmm. And that was a completely different take, because it created this idea of people were now becoming more aware of the situation, and there was this rise in international solidarity, which you can still see today with the flotillas, with all of the different activists from all over the world. And it's just such a beautiful thing to see that people are now taking a stand against all of the atrocities that are being committed, even in the smallest sense of creating a poster. And it just creates a bigger community that can take on all of these issues in the world.
2: I guess in your paper, you analyzed the different meanings that the watermelon symbol has come to take in posters. Can you tell us some of the meanings you've discovered?
3: So again, there was a lot of things that we picked up. So what we did was we took these 408 posters that had the watermelon symbol in them, obviously confining them within our time frame. We then started to separate these out into how was the watermelon represented. And we came up with four key concepts, which was the watermelon that basically stood in for the Palestinian flag, the watermelon that was then perpetuating the body, then the land of Palestine itself, and then as a weapon. Mostly, the watermelon seems to be shown as a triangle, which is reminiscent of the triangle in the Palestinian flag. So it goes a little bit deeper than just the colors. And then as the people, it usually takes on the form of the female body in particular. So usually it's a woman, a protector, a mother, someone who's very connected to the land. It's usually a woman that's weeping or carrying a child that has been wounded. So that is as the land or as the flesh. And in some instances, the seeds become the people. There's one example that I can think of right now, which was the watermelon segment. And inside it was the way that Muslim people wrap their deceased, which is in the white cloth. And instead of the seeds, it was pictures of those white pieces of cloth as the humans were wrapped in it. And it just shows the connection between the watermelon, between the people, between the land. So the seeds, even if they destroy the watermelon, the seeds will be replanted and they'll still be there. Mm-hmm. And then as a weapon, You could say that the watermelon point itself could be described as a weapon, because in some posters it's very sharp. In other posters, it has almost blood dripping off it, which could also be the juice, but it looks like blood.
2: Mm-hmm.
3: There's other posters that showcase the watermelon being used as a pebble within a slingshot.
2: Mm.
3: So it replaces that pebble. There's also a design which has a depiction of a superhero called Palestina, which is a female superhero, and she's holding a watermelon in her hand, almost ready to throw it.
2: Interesting.
3: And there's also a couple of posters which are slightly more humorous. So there's one where it's a IDF soldier, and you just see this watermelon that's been flung at him, and he's sort of toppling over.
2: Mm.
3: So it showcases the watermelon as a weapon as well. So those were the four main fields that we discovered.
2: I wanted to ask you more specifically about the general symbolism or meaning the watermelon has come to take. So you write that the watermelon has been an object of defiance since 1967, specifically because Palestinian flags were banned from public display then. How has it taken a different meaning, in your opinion, after it spread on social media or gained popularity after 2023?
3: I think it's also a way for people to show solidarity with a particular cause without outright saying it.
2: Mm-hmm.
3: And given the climate that we're in right now, that's almost problematic for some people to say, I'm pro-Palestine, because they could lose their jobs or their visas could be in trouble or travel bans could be put into place. And even though back then it obviously was a means of defiance, it still is. I think that meaning is still there, and it's just continued with a different generation on different platforms. I don't think it's necessarily something that's changed its meaning. It's still an object of defiance, whichever way you look at it.
2: For some people, like you said, it's still a symbol of resistance, a gesture towards peace in a time where it's very polarizing to speak up. But it does also spur up these negative emotions, and it could also be the opposite of peace, right? So do you think that the watermelon symbol can function as both a form of resistance and a gesture towards peace, or are those things in tension with each other?
3: I will say that when it is used by the people to showcase that they are pro-Palestine, I don't think they're necessarily trying to incite any form of violence. I think the people that take up an issue with this, again, it's the same way of showing an Israeli flag. If you had an Israeli flag on a hoodie or something, it doesn't necessarily mean you're trying to incite violence, and it's just the symbol. Everything that people are putting onto it, those are their own views. Those are their own feelings. It's just the symbol of a watermelon. So yes, sometimes maybe someone is trying to be more malicious with it. But I think if you look back at the reason it was created, you need to consider the fact that it was created because there were these restrictions. And were these restrictions put onto the other side? So again, it's not necessarily inciting violence. It's just trying to create a community, create a sense of belonging.
2: Mm-hmm. And on the note of belonging, earlier in the interview you said that you became interested in the watermelon posters because you felt so helpless watching the war unfold in Palestine. And then you, in your research, you realized that all these artists were also responding in solidarity.
3: I definitely think it became an easier way to sort of wrap your head around everything that was going on. I think art and design have such an important role to play in everything in our lives. We look at almost every place of conflict. We look at the designs that called people to serve in the army, that called people to stand up against the army. Design played a role in everything. And I think firstly, it's important to note that design is a major part in all of this. And artists, just by simply creating a watermelon, can help people wrap their heads around something that's happening without having to look at the actual photographs. It's a way to disseminate information while still respecting the dignity of those affected.
2: You know, obviously you think that protest art can create solidarity, but do you think it can push past political conflicts, or are they just relegated to the space of being symbols?
3: I think because, again, poster art is a form of communication design. So if you look at every conflict area, there's always some form of poster art. And it doesn't necessarily have to be high-end digital work. And I think that was the important thing to pick up with these watermelon posters as well, is that anything can become resistance posters. And one of the most important things was like just slapping the picture of the watermelon on it, not needing any text, not needing this work to be printed. You could just put it on a piece of card. And that was a resistance poster. I think that is a powerful sort of statement to have, where you can beat these systems that have all the money to sort of shadow ban your work. But then you could go out into the streets and stick a little sticker of a watermelon on a pole, and someone could take it and then reshare it online. But I think the idea of a resistance poster has changed form. I think in the past, we always had this idea that it had to be a physical poster. And then it became something that was placed onto social media. And now it's gone even further, where you could have a little metal pin that was a watermelon. You could have a emoji that is a watermelon. You could have a sticker that is a watermelon. And you could place these all over the world, in the real world, on the digital sphere as well. And it's still a resistance poster. So I don't think it's just art. I definitely don't think it's just art and it's just a symbol and it just lives there. I think it has the capacity to move people like art does. And it has the capacity to make them feel something and to hopefully get out there, or at the very least reshare something online so more and more viewers see it. And hopefully more people are sort of reading up about the situations and taking a stand instead of just looking at something and walking away.
1: That was Palestinian artist Khaled Hourani and researcher Ilham Khan speaking with Peace Talks Radio correspondent Nadine Shaker. 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

The New York Philharmonic this week is generously underwritten by the Kaplan Brothers Fund and the Audrey Love Charitable Foundation. Korean pianist Yoon Chan Lim made history just a few years ago when he became the youngest ever gold medalist at the Van Cliburt International Piano Competition in 2022. He was only 18 years old. Since that time, he has gone on to make many important debuts around the world, including a performance of Rachmaninoff's Third Piano Concerto with conductor James Gaffigan and the New York Philharmonic in 2023. Hello, this is Alec Baldwin, and on this edition of the New York Philharmonic this week, we'll hear Yoon Chan Lim as soloist in the Piano Concerto No. 3 by Béla Bartók. Also on the program, the Symphony No. 2 by the oft-described American maverick Charles Ives, plus a world premiere New York Philharmonic commission by Lealehua Lanzalotti. Music director Gustavo Dudamel will conduct the New York Philharmonic this week. Lealehua Lanzalotti is a composer and multimedia artist whose works often explore dramatic expanses of color and timbre, engaging with themes of place, displacement, and layered time. A 2022 Pulitzer Prize finalist in music, her other awards include a Creative Capital Award, the Native Arts and Cultures Foundation's Shift Award, and recognition as a 2025 United States Artist Fellow. She wrote the opening work on our program on commission from the New York Philharmonic with generous support from Elizabeth and Eustace Schlichting. Titled Of Light and Stone, this piece is a sonic tribute to the composer's home state, Hawaii. Each of the four movements pays musical tribute to one of the heavenly four siblings of the 19th century Kalakaua dynasty. All four were composers, and each movement incorporates themes from their music. And now we hear Of Light and Stone by Lealehua Lanzalotti. The New York Philharmonic is conducted by its music director, Gustavo Dudamel.

of Light and Stone. That was a world premiere New York Philharmonic commission by Leileihua Lanzalotti. The conductor was Gustavo Dudamel. Though he wrote a handful of works following his time at the Budapest Conservatory, Béla Bartók was known primarily as a fine concert pianist for much of the early 20th century. He was especially celebrated for his interpretations of Bach and Liszt. This changed when Bartók, along with fellow composer Zoltán Kodály, began to travel extensively through Eastern Europe and Asia to collect folk music, a venture that blossomed from a curiosity into a full-blown research project. These efforts influenced much of the music both men would go on to write for decades to come. Bartók was certainly not the first composer to find inspiration in folk music, but he differed from his predecessors in making no attempt to civilize it. What I mean by that is that when Bartók incorporated these materials into his music, there was no softening of the spiky, percussive rhythms, no refining of the irregular melodic patterns, nor of the traditional scales that sounded strange to Western ears. In doing so, Bartók gave voice to the everyman in art music and helped revitalize harmonic practice. His third piano concerto, which we're about to hear, stands as the summation of the composer's efforts. He completed all but the last 17 measures of the concerto after losing his battle with leukemia in New York in 1945. So close was he to finishing the piece that the final measures had been sketched out and the bar lines were already drawn on the score. It was Tibor Sherley, a violist, composer, and friend to Bartók, who put the finishing touches on the work. The piece received its premiere in Philadelphia in February 1946 with Bartók's former pupil, George Shandor, as soloist. And we return to the stage at David Geffen Hall for the Piano Concerto No. 3 by Bartók. Yoon Chan Lim is the soloist, and Gustavo Dudamel conducts the New York Philharmonic.

0: Yun-Chan Lim was the soloist there in the Piano Concerto No. 3 by Béla Bartók. The New York Philharmonic was conducted by Gustavo Dudamel. Coming up after a pause for station identification, our broadcast will continue with a performance of the Symphony No. 2 by Charles Ives. I'm Alec Baldwin, and you're listening to the New York Philharmonic this week.
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0: An insurance executive by day and composer only in his spare time, Charles Ives is something of an anomaly in the world of classical music. His lack of formal training, combined with a somewhat eclectic musical voice, led the traditional music establishment to look askance at his output. As such, the Second Symphony, which we're about to hear, wasn't premiered until 50 years after its completion, when it was championed by Leonard Bernstein. In fact, it was Bernstein who led the New York Philharmonic in the premiere of the Ives Second Symphony in 1951. The symphony is in five movements, and you're sure to recognize snippets of several popular patriotic songs, marches, and hymns throughout the work. These include Columbia, the Gem of the Ocean, Campdown Races, Turkey in the Straw, America the Beautiful, and the hymn Bringing in the Sheaves. So let's now hear the Symphony No. 2 by Charles Ives. Gustavo Dudamel conducts the New York Philharmonic.

The New York Philharmonic this week is generously underwritten by the Kaplan Brothers Fund and the Audrey Love Charitable Foundation. And for now, until next time, this is Alec Baldwin wishing you good health and good music. 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

0: John O'Connor with Piano Sonata No. 38 by Franz Joseph Haydn. Not the name of the composer you might think of when you think of solo piano music, but Haydn had a huge catalog, and it does include a bunch of solo piano pieces. We'll hear a Bach violin sonata coming up in about a half an hour. That'll be performed by a father-daughter duo.
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0: Bach's Violin Sonata No. 4, performed by violinist Janine Janssen and her father, Jan Janssen.
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0: Introduction, Theme, and Variations for Clarinet by Gioacchino Rossini, performed by the Orpheus Chamber Orchestra and clarinetist Charles Niedek. He's got some concert dates in the U.S. scheduled for next year, including in Texas and Washington, D.C. But tonight I saw that he's actually in New York City, doing a concert where listeners will discover tarot's influence in classical music. On the program, it's music from Carmen, who reads her own tarot cards in the story, and then music inspired by the three cards, the Magician, the High Priestess, and the Fool.
1: Here's your Yellowstone Public Radio forecast for the southern portions of Montana, including Bozeman, Billings, and Miles City. I'm meteorologist Phil Jensko. Cloudiness in the region throughout the early morning hours, along with a few showers, maybe even a storm in parts of the east as well, including Billings and Miles City. Lows will range from the upper 40s to near 50 in the west, including Bozeman and Livingston, to the mid to upper 50s in the east. Wednesday, any showers end in the east early, plenty of sunshine for everybody by afternoon. Highs warm into the low to mid 70s in the west, mid to upper 70s in the east. Then lows fall to the upper 40s to low 50s in most areas on Wednesday night. I'm Phil Jensko for Yellowstone Public Radio.

0: 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Mikhail Pletnev conducted the Russian National Orchestra on Music Through the Night.
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0: the first movement from Sonatina No. 2 called Happy Workshop by Richard Strauss. Michael Collins conducted the ensemble The London Winds on Music Through the Night. How you doing tonight? I'm Jalene Kahn, and I hope all is well. If it's not, that happens sometimes. Please stick around so the music can help you out with that. That's exactly why we're here. A symphony by Mozart is coming up, and we'll hear a piece for horn and orchestra in just a minute.
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0: Mozart, Symphony No. 14. Thomas Fay conducted the Schlierbach Chamber Orchestra on Music Through the Night. Thanks for being here tonight. I'm Jalene Kahn.
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0: Symphony No. 3 by Franz Schubert. Nicholas Harnikor conducted the Berlin Philharmonic on Music Through the Night. How you doing tonight? I hope all is well with you and you're enjoying these performances. I'm Jalene Kahn, and it's always nice to enjoy them with you. Thanks for being here.
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0: Spanish Dances, numbers 4, 5, and 6 by Enrique Granados. 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

0: 12 cellists of the Berlin Philharmonic played the prelude from Bachianas Brasileiras No. 1 by Heitor Villa-Lobos on Music Through the Night. That music inspired by Bach, and coming up in about 20 minutes, you'll hear a Bach original, one of his Brandenburg concertos.
1: Here's your Yellowstone Public Radio forecast for the northern portions of Montana, including Great Falls, Havre, and Helena. I'm meteorologist Phil Jensko. Some cloudiness in parts of the region early today, mostly sunny during the afternoon. Highs will make it well into the 70s with some 80s in the area. Tonight, clear to partly cloudy, lows fall to the upper 40s to near 50. An abundance of sunshine Thursday as highs get into the low to mid 80s in most areas. Thursday night, clear to partly cloudy, lows get down to the low to mid 50s across the region. And then sunshine with highs again getting to the low to mid 80s on Friday. I'm meteorologist Phil Jensko for Yellowstone Public Radio.

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0: Bach's Brandenburg Concerto No. 3. Peter Schreier conducted the CPE Bach Chamber Orchestra on Music Through the Night. 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
1: Here's your Yellowstone Public Radio forecast for the southern portions of Montana, including Bozeman, Billings, and Miles City. I'm meteorologist Phil Jensko. A few showers possible early today, mainly in some eastern areas, including Billings and Miles City. Lots of sunshine across much of the region by afternoon. Highs head into the low to mid 70s in the west, including Bozeman and Livingston. Mid to upper 70s in the east. Tonight, mostly clear. Lows fall to the upper 40s to low 50s in most areas. Thursday, plenty of sunshine. Highs climb to the upper 70s to low 80s across the region. And then lows around 50 in the west, mid to upper 50s in the east on Thursday night. I'm Phil Jensko for Yellowstone Public Radio.
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0: Under the Flowering Linden Trees by Lou Koster, performed by the Estro Armonico Luxembourg Chamber Orchestra with conductor Jonathan Kale. Kale has been a big supporter of music by Lou Koster. He's a big reason why we even hear her music today. Coming up, we'll hear a piece of music that is kind of like taking a trip to the zoo. Stick around for that in just a minute.
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0: Over the Hills and Far Away, a children's march by Percy Grainger. Bjarte Ingeset conducted the Royal Norwegian Navy Band. I'm Jillian Kahn, and it's always nice to listen to these performances with you. Thanks a lot for being here. Hope you have a great Wednesday.
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1: Here's your Yellowstone Public Radio forecast for the southern portions of Montana, including Bozeman, Billings, and Miles City. I'm meteorologist Paul Trombley.
2: Cloudy with some showers early on yet today, especially from Billings to Miles City, then breaks the sun building in from the west as the day progresses. High temperature readings, meanwhile, stay up in the mid-70s. For tonight, with partly cloudy skies, overnight lows in the mid-40s to around 50. And then for Thursday, being partly to mostly sunny, with a high temperature at around 80 degrees. Partly cloudy skies for Thursday night, with lows from the upper 40s to the middle 50s. I'm meteorologist Paul Trombley for Yellowstone Public Radio.

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4: Here's your Yellowstone Public Radio forecast for the northern portions of Montana, including Great Falls, Havre, and Helena. I'm meteorologist Paul Trombley. Lingering clouds into the day today with a few showers early from Lewistown to Glasgow and southeastward. High temperature readings will stay in the mid-70s in Glasgow as well as Lewistown, with high temperature readings back around 80 in Great Falls and Havre. For tonight, we can expect partly cloudy skies, overnight lows back around 50 in most locales, and then for Thursday, with a mix of clouds and sunshine, and some unseasonably mild temperatures, highs around 80 or a bit into the 80s across the region. This is meteorologist Paul Trombley for Yellowstone Public Radio.
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1: Here's your Yellowstone Public Radio forecast for the southern portions of Montana, including Bozeman, Billings, and Miles City. I'm meteorologist Paul Trombley.
2: Cloudy with some showers early on yet today, especially from Billings to Miles City, then breaks the sun building in from the west as the day progresses. High temperature readings, meanwhile, stay up in the mid-70s. For tonight, with partly cloudy skies, overnight lows in the mid-40s to around 50, and then for Thursday, being partly to mostly sunny, with a high temperature at around 80 degrees. Partly cloudy skies for Thursday night, with lows from the upper 40s to the middle 50s. I'm meteorologist Paul Trombley for Yellowstone Public Radio.
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6: Actually, when I first got divorced, I asked my 21-year-old niece if she thought I should sign up for the Grindr. 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
1: Though it may not be a part of your daily vocabulary, you've more than likely heard the word monkey shines, referring to boisterous behavior, tricks, capers, and general tomfoolery. Greetings, I'm Christy the Wordsmith. Monkey shine is one of several English language terms starring the simian creature. Consider monkey business, monkey see, monkey do, and more fun than a barrel of monkeys. These expressions linguistically associate human behavior with the mischievous antics of our primate cousins. So it's obvious why the monkey is in monkey shine, but the last part of the word is a bit puzzling. The shine in monkey shine is not the same term that means luster or brilliance. Our 19th century English-speaking predecessors had different ideas on the meaning of this word. In their day, a shine was a party or convivial gathering, as in a tea shine, or a wedding celebration might have been called back then, a grand shine. Some sources speculate that this sense of the word is a variation of shindy or shindig, a raucous celebration with dancing, merrymaking, pranking, and tomfoolery on the evening's agenda. So, monkey shines could be interpreted as the antics you might expect at a party of primates. The word appeared in print in 1832, but it had likely been in verbal circulation for years before that date. I'm Christy the Wordsmith. Good day, verbivores.
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3: Good morning, I'm Steve Inskeep. A mistake at the U.S. Mint turned a quarter into a windfall. Back in 2000, the Mint accidentally stamped a penny design on top of a quarter. You see George Washington's face covered by the

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From APM, American Public Media, this is Performance Today. I'm Valerie Kaler. Like any good love story, this music has a huge range of emotion. Moments of tenderness, moments of passion, moments of fear and frustration, too. And then a climactic scene of tearful confession that leads to an ending of forgiveness and compassion. All of these emotions shared without saying a single word. It's a piece called Verklärte Nacht, Transfigured Night, written by Arnold Schoenberg. We've got an intimate performance on the way from a concert in Brainerd, Minnesota. That's coming up later in this hour of PT.

0: And from NPR News in Washington, I'm Korva Coleman. Iran's president has delivered his address at the UN General Assembly in New York. Iranian President Masoud Pezeshkian claims his country has been victimized by terrorism. He rebutted claims made by President Trump, who addressed the UN yesterday. Speaking through an interpreter, Pezeshkian talked about Iran and its nuclear program.
1: We will not bow our head and give up the right that is inherently ours. We say it clearly. No nuclear weapons and no limitations to peaceful nuclear technology. Our peace will not come in the field of battle. But they must give the needed security to the people and nation of Iran.
0: He also held up pictures of school children who died in an airstrike on a school on the first day of the war. OpenAI is calling for the U.S. to lead in setting global AI safety standards. NPR's John Ruich reports several AI industry leaders will brief the U.N. Security Council today.
2: OpenAI is releasing its proposal at a time of intense debate about how to regulate artificial intelligence after a string of incidents that have raised concern about the technology. It says international safety and security standards are key to answering the question, what does good look like in the mitigation of catastrophic AI risk? AI companies and labs have to take accountability for developing AI safely, it says, but standards will help more stakeholders have a say in how AI evolves. OpenAI says the United States should lead an effort with other countries to develop technical standards for the most cutting-edge artificial intelligence, including for recursive self-improvement, or AI building AI, which many believe could lead to the technology spiraling out of human control. John Ruich, NPR News.
0: The Justice Department alleges the White House stripped three major U.S. news outlets of press credentials because they revealed national security secrets or spread inaccurate information. The Trump administration made its case ahead of a hearing in federal court later today. As NPR's David Folkenflik reports, CNN, MS Now, and Politico filed suit alleging this violated the First Amendment.
3: The White House sent letters Tuesday to the outlets, citing coverage of such matters as the White House ballroom renovations, the depletion of munitions in the war against Iran, and assessments that the midterm convention in Dallas was a dud. The news organizations acknowledge there is no absolute right to White House passes, but they say once that privilege is granted, the president cannot punish them because he simply doesn't like the ensuing coverage. They also cite due process protections in the Constitution. They had no warning or way to appeal the decision. The White House now says they have till Friday to make their case. David Folkenflik, NPR News.
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4: This is Yellowstone Public Radio. Governor Greg Gianforte on Tuesday announced the state's health department director is leaving for a job in the private sector. Charlie Brereton has led the Montana Department of Public Health and Human Services for about 4 years. He oversaw the department redetermining eligibility for Montanans on Medicaid after a pandemic-related enrollment freeze was lifted. That fast-tracked process led to tens of thousands of people losing their insurance coverage due to procedural issues. The state health department is now in the midst of allocating over $1 billion of federal money meant to help rural health care withstand major cuts to Medicaid. Brereton also worked with the legislature on a $300 million investment to bolster mental and behavioral health care statewide. Brereton will remain on the job through October. Governor Gianforte named the state's medical office, Dr. Doug Harrington, as acting director. Montana FWP is reminding hunters to respect the land, property, and wildlife they are hunting. Every hunting season, there are reports of vandalizing of block management area boxes, hunters driving off-road, trespassing, hunters being shot over, littering, livestock being shot, and more. FWP sponsors two key programs to encourage respect in the hunting community. The Hunter Landowner Stewardship Program, which helps hunters build respect and trust with landowners, and the Thank a Landowner Portal, a simple way to show gratitude to those who share their land. 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I'm Carl Lengel.
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6: 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I'm Valerie Kaler. What do you get when you cross tango, Mediterranean folk, Roma swing, Balkan dances, and a smoky Parisian cafe? Maybe

0: Cuadro Nuevo started with both feet in new tango, Tango Nuevo. But their orbit swings wide and incorporates so many different styles and influences. We heard them playing one of their own compositions, a tune called York's Guitar, written by their keyboard player Chris Gall. Cuadro Nuevo joined forces with the Berlin Radio Symphony Orchestra, conducted by Enrique Ugarte, at the RBB Broadcasting House in Berlin. Cuadro Nuevo tours almost constantly. They play unconventional spaces, they busk on street corners, and draw a full house to concert halls as well. If you're looking for a new band to explore, Cuadro Nuevo is a super fun rabbit hole to fall into. In a moment, when the conversation you've been dreading goes way better than you expected. 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
0: How's this for a romantic rendezvous? A couple takes a nighttime stroll through a stand of oak trees. It's late autumn in Germany, so there's no canopy of leaves to obscure the bright silver moon above. The woman turns toward the man, and in a shaky whisper, she says, "I'm having a baby." The man's confused. "Wait," he thinks, "you're pregnant, but we haven't, you know." She explains that before they met, she decided she wanted to be a mother, and so she surrendered her virtue to a man she did not love, just to conceive. But then she met this man, her true love. His response is not anger or rejection. He accepts the child, says he will raise it as his own. He said, "The child you conceived shall be no burden to your soul." And then he gazes up at the night sky and says, "Look how clear the universe glitters." That story is from a poem Richard Demel wrote in 1896. The poem was censored for those erotic overtones. But then German authorities had a change of heart and lifted the ban. That's when German composer Arnold Schoenberg took the poem as inspiration. He wrote a piece with the same title, Transfigured Night. Let's see if we can hear that story in this music. Schoenberg wrote the piece for string sextet. Here's Transfigured Night from a concert during the Lakes Area Music Festival in Brainerd, Minnesota.

Jean Sibelius was such a well-respected symphonist that critics of his day did not think it was appropriate for him to be creating lovely little miniatures like the one we're about to hear. Mostly because these gems immediately got snatched up by salon orchestras and cafe bands, which too often turned them into cheesy reproductions. I'm happy that Sibelius did not care about that feedback when he wrote incidental music for a 1903 play by his brother-in-law, Arvid Jernfeld. The play was called Qualima, Death. It opens with a dying woman dreaming about a grand ball. Her son, keeping vigil beside her, falls asleep. Music floats in, and the woman rises from her deathbed to dance. Her partner wears the face of her dead husband, but is actually death

himself come to lead her gently, sweetly to the other side. Sibelius went on to revise that opening scene into a standalone work. We know it today as Valse Triste, Sad Waltz. Simone Young leads the orchestra of the Suisse Romande in this music by Sibelius.

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0: Zarzuela is a type of Spanish musical theater popular in the 1700s and 1800s, kind of like a cross between an opera and a Broadway musical. Zarzuelas were a popular response to the formality of Italian opera of that time, and the main characters in zarzuelas are often working-class characters going about their daily lives. Composer Jeronimo Jimenez wrote two zarzuelas about a dancer named Luis Alonso. This is a fun interlude, a little pause in the plot of the zarzuela for some fun dances. The intermezzo from The Wedding of Luis Alonso by Jeronimo Jimenez. David Jimenez Carreras leads the RAI National Symphony Orchestra in concert in Turin, Italy.

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1: I'm pianist Peter Dugan. 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

0: I'm Elliot Forrest, and it is my pleasure to welcome you to the next broadcast of the radio series from the Chamber Music Society of Lincoln Center, David Finkel and Wu Han, Artistic Directors. Now in its 57th season, the Chamber Music Society is one of the world's leading chamber music presenters. From its home in New York's Alice Tully Hall, on tour and on recordings, the Chamber Music Society delivers dazzling performances by virtuosic musicians to countless devoted listeners. Today's program features lyrical masterpieces by Franz Schubert. We'll hear two of his groundbreaking songs, sung by baritone Nikolai Borchev, followed by Schubert's glorious uplifting piano trio in E-flat major. Here's CMS co-artistic director David Finkel with more on this program.
1: It is hard to believe that Franz Schubert only lived to be 31 years old. He wrote so much music in such a short time, works that truly changed the course of music history and bridged the gap between classical and romantic styles of composition. Today's CMS program highlights Schubert the Melodist. We will first hear two of his songs, sung by baritone Nikolai Borchev with Gilbert Kalisch at the piano. The first, On Schwager Kronos, is a dramatic setting of a poem by Goethe, which depicts Kronos, the unstoppable flow of time, as a coachman. We hear the driving horse and carriage in the piano as the voice sings through stages of accepting the inevitability of aging. Willkommen und Abschied, or Welcome and Goodbye, based on another of Goethe's poems, starts with cheerier fare, but ends with the confusion and ambiguities of farewell. Both songs show Schubert's knowledge of the human voice and its singing, storytelling abilities. These lyrical capabilities come through in spades in the piece that we will hear on the second half of the program, the Piano Trio No. 2 in E-flat major. It is a brilliant showcase for Schubert's melodic abilities. The main tunes of every movement are long, sung, and capable of evoking so many different stories and feelings at once. The funereal tone introduced by the cello in the second movement is one of the most beautiful things that Schubert ever wrote. And without giving too much away, that melody plays an important recurring role where it becomes a vehicle for uplifting and inspiring transformation. How fortunate we are that Schubert wrote as much as he did in his short life.
0: Thank you, David. Franz Schubert wrote around 600 songs in his life, and over 70 of those songs were on texts by Johann Wolfgang von Goethe. Goethe was sent packages of Schubert's songs and never replied. Though this was taken as a sign that he didn't approve or even understand the settings Schubert had made, it was more likely a symptom of the fact that Goethe was a popular poet and got too much mail to reply to. The relationship between text and music in Schubert's settings is a testament to his understanding of the poet's work, even if they didn't manage to connect in person. Now, here are baritone Nikolai Borchev with pianist Gilbert Kalisch performing two of Schubert's settings of Goethe's poems, On Schwager Kronos, D369, Opus 19, No. 1, and Willkommen und Abschied, D767, Opus 56, No. 1, Music of Schubert.

0: We just heard the baritone Nikolai Borchev and Gilbert Kalisch, pianist, with two Schubert Lieder. First, Anschwaga Kronos, D-369, Opus 19, No. 1, and then Willkommen und Abschied, D-767, Opus 56, No. 1. A performance from the Chamber Music Society of Lincoln Center here on the WFMT Radio Network. I'm Elliot Forrest. We'll continue this Chamber Music Society radio broadcast with more Schubert, his Piano Trio No. 2 in E-flat major. Here's violinist Sean Lee, who told us more about this massive accomplishment of piano trio writing.
1: When I look at the score for Schubert's E-flat Piano Trio, there's so much that comes to mind. First, I just think it's so interesting that even though this is a pretty late work, I see there's definitely that admiration for Beethoven and an influence of Beethoven still there. But when I hear the music and just the content of the music, it's just so personal. I feel like I'm opening Schubert's diary and just reading page after page after page. And, you know, you have that love for song and this kind of signature playfulness, and there are parts that sound practically delirious, and there's just so much in the music that listening to it and also playing it, it just really feels like a journey.
0: Thank you, Sean. And now we'll go on that journey across four movements full of incredible melodies, textures, and musical adventures. Here's Sean Lee, violinist, David Finkel, cellist, and Juho Pohjonen, pianist, playing the Piano Trio in E-flat, D-929, Opus 100, of Franz Schubert.

From the Chamber Music Society of Lincoln Center, we heard the piano trio in E-flat major, D929 by Schubert, with Juho Pohjonen, pianist, Sean Lee, violinist, and David Finkel, cellist. That concludes our program for today. Join us for our next broadcast for a collection of colorful, playful works. We'll hear the wild jet whistle for flute and cello by Hector Villa-Lobos, a collection of five characterful pieces by Igor Stravinsky for piano four hands, and the lush, swinging, folk-infused string quartet in E-flat major by Antonin Dvorak. Here's a preview.

0: Just a sample of the music you'll hear on next week's broadcast. I'm Elliot Forrest. Thanks so much for listening. 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

0: Tucker Carlson used to be a vocal supporter of President Trump. Now he blames the president for launching the war in Iran and even says his cabinet should oust him.
1: He should have been removed from office immediately when he threatened nuclear war.
0: In our interview, Carlson contended that his own career as a TV partisan has turned out to be based on a lie. Tucker Carlson on the next Morning Edition from NPR News.
2: Actually, when I first got divorced, I asked my 21-year-old niece if she thought I should sign up for the Grindr. 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

That's Roger Davidson and his version of Some Enchanted Evening. That's off of his Rogers in Rio release. He's on piano, David Fink on bass, and Paula Braga being featured on drums on that release. Roger Davidson. Chuck Levin's here in the Jazz Living Room. That's this place, and it's really just nice. It's really great music, great coffee, and man, it just got some great adventures, really. Zoot Sims coming up, Errol Garner, Jerry Mulligan, Oliver Nelson and Joan Newman, Stanley Turrentine and the Three Sounds, Craig Larson and Vince Guaraldi as well. Some great stuff, and we're going to start off this set with one from Coleman Hawkins. This is off of the Hawk Relaxes. Kenny Burrell on guitar, Ron Carter on bass, and it's a great version of Moonglow.

Here's your Yellowstone Public Radio forecast for Montana and the surrounding areas. I'm meteorologist Paul Trombley. We'll see a few showers across mainly areas of eastern Montana yet into the afternoon. Otherwise, some breaks of sun further west across the central part of the state. And we're looking at some quiet conditions statewide as we're looking at right into Thursday as well as on Friday. And as we get into the weekend, we do see a couple spotty shower chances that could edge in Friday night into Saturday. But all in all, not much of the way of rain opportunities here for us. Still maybe a few showers as we get later part of the weekend, Sunday and into Sunday night. And also seeing the temperatures starting to drop off more so as we head through the latter half of the weekend as well as in early next week. So in the meantime, looking at more above average temperatures to close out the work week. This is meteorologist Paul Trombley for Yellowstone Public Radio.

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1: 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Thank you.

That's Craig Larson with his version of Dream When You're Feeling Blue. He's on piano from his release Classic Standards that also featured Frank Bignola on guitar. Stanley Turrentine and the Three Sounds together, of course, Gene Harris on piano from the complete Blue Hour sessions with the song Alone Together, Mr. T and the Three Sounds. Oliver Nelson and Joe Newman did a song, J&B, from the release called Main Stem. Hank Jones on piano on that one. And Jerry Mulligan's All-Star Tribute with Bob Brookmeyer, Lee Konitz, and Randy Brecker did Walkin' Shoes from Thank You, Jerry. Yeah, Chuck Levin's here. Got a nice one here. This is Vince Guaraldi. It's some Peanuts music that you don't really hear too often. It's off of the definitive Vince Guaraldi. It's one called Blues for Peanuts.

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1: Around 80 degrees. Partly cloudy skies for Thursday night with lows from the upper 40s to the middle 50s. I'm meteorologist Paul Trombley for Yellowstone Public Radio.

Kenny Burrell on guitar, of course, from the best of Kenny Burrell, and the song Now See How You Are. Yeah, that also featured Frank Foster on tenor sax. Yeah, Chuck Levin's here. Welcome. Manu Katché coming up, and Janine Tanner, and Joe Negri, and Rod McGahey, and oh, Sonny Rollins, yeah, and Dizzy Gillespie, as well as the Avery Sharp Trio, all coming up. And we're going to start off this set with an interesting version of All the Things You Are. This is off of a release called Come Together. The flute and vocal duo of the Don Braden-Julie Michaels Project. All the Things You Are.

Here's your Yellowstone Public Radio forecast for Montana and the surrounding areas. I'm meteorologist Paul Trombley. We'll see a few showers across mainly areas of eastern Montana yet into the afternoon. Otherwise, some breaks of sun further west across the central part of the state. And we're looking at some quiet conditions statewide as we're looking at right into Thursday as well as on Friday. And as we get into the weekend, we do see a couple spotty shower chances that could edge in Friday night into Saturday. But all in all, not much of the way of rain opportunities here for us. Still maybe a few showers as we get later part of the weekend, Sunday and into Sunday night. And also seeing the temperatures starting to drop off more so as we head through the latter half of the weekend as well as in early next week. So in the meantime, looking at more above average temperatures to close out the work week. This is meteorologist Paul Trombley for Yellowstone Public Radio.

That's Janine Tanner and a song called That Word. That's off of the release called Words and Music by Janine Tanner, so there you go. Rose Coletta on vocal on that, and Janine was on trumpet. Manu Katché ahead of that with Keep On Trippin'. Chuck Lovins here. Well, we're going to go now to handyman Joe Negri. He was on the Mr. Rogers Show, but great guitarist. Here he is with a title track to his release, Dream Dancing.

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1: Here's your Yellowstone Public Radio forecast for the northern portions of Montana, including Great Falls, Havre, and Helena. I'm meteorologist Paul Trombley. Still seeing a few showers possible from Glasgow to Wolf Point early in the afternoon, otherwise clouds and some breaks of sun. High temperature readings will stay in the mid-70s in Glasgow as well as Lewistown, with high temperature readings back around 80 in Great Falls and Havre. For tonight, we can expect partly cloudy skies, overnight lows back around 50 in most locales, and then for Thursday, with a mix of clouds and sunshine and some unseasonably mild temperatures, highs around 80 or a bit into the 80s across the region. This is meteorologist Paul Trombley for Yellowstone Public Radio.

The one and only Dizzy Gillespie from Burke's Works, the Verve Big Band Sessions, and the song Joogie Boogie. Oh, yeah. A lot of fun. Sonny Rollins ahead of Dizzy doing Way Out West. That's a title track to that release he had out on album, with Shelly Mann on drums and Ray Brown on bass. The great Sonny Rollins and Rod McGahey ahead of that from A Gentleman. Well, it's actually the title track from his release, A Gentleman, Rod McGahey. And Joe Negri, guitarist extraordinaire, with the title track to his release, Dream Dancing. There you go. A lot of great stuff here. Chuck Levin's wrapping up the hour with something from the Avery Sharp Trio. This is off of Autumn Moonlight. Avery's on bass. Onaje Allen Gomes on piano. Winard Harper on drums. This is called Visible Man.

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0: Jensen has been remarkably good at getting what he wants out of the president.
1: The CEO of NVIDIA has the ear of the Trump White House.
2: And that means good business for the AI chip giant.
1: 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I'm Scott Detrow.
2: And I'm Juana Summers. Ahead of a big summit between President Trump and Chinese President Xi Jinping, we'll hear how China views the U.S. in this moment.
3: Chinese people tend to rank the United States very low in favorability, the low 30s out of 100.
1: And a TV writer behind hit shows like The Office and Parks and Rec says he's very worried about what the latest mega studio merger means for his industry.
4: When two giant companies merge, there's a lot of redundancy. The company has taken on an enormous amount of debt. And when you have a lot of debt and there's redundancies, you fire people.
2: Those stories and more after this summary of the day's news.
5: Live from NPR News in Washington, I'm Ryland Barton. Ukraine's president is urging world leaders to help end what he calls Russia's crazy war against his country. The U.S. and European countries are worried that the conflict is spreading, as NPR's Michelle Kellerman reports.
6: Ukrainian President Volodymyr Zelensky says it's madness that Russia keeps fighting to try to take Ukrainian land, even as Ukrainian drones and missiles damage Russia's energy sector. He's offered a ceasefire if Russia stops bombing civilian infrastructure and blocking grain shipments. Secretary of State Marco Rubio came out of talks with Russia's foreign minister, saying both sides are interested in limited steps on grain and energy.
7: It doesn't solve the war, but it does, I think, in some ways, potentially alleviate some of the global pressures that are being felt as a result of that.
6: But Europeans say Russia is expanding the conflict and threatening NATO airspace. The U.S. Ambassador Mike Waltz calls that unacceptable. Michelle Kellerman, NPR News, New York.
5: Staff at Camp Mystic in Kerr County, Texas, are being investigated for manslaughter and other criminal offenses. 28 people died at the girls' summer camp in July 2025 during flooding in the state's hill country. Kaylee Hunt from member station KUT reports.
8: Court records show Texas Rangers executed 14 search warrants against the owners of Camp Mystic and several of their staff members. The warrants, which were executed last week, allow the Rangers to investigate their personal electronic data from the deadly flooding event last year. The documents show Rangers believed the camp may have committed multiple criminal offenses, including manslaughter, criminally negligent homicide, and injury to a child, by failing to fulfill its operator's duty to prepare for, monitor, and actively respond to recognize hazards during the flooding. It's not clear when or if a case against the camp will be presented to a Kerr County grand jury. For NPR News, I'm Kaylee Hunt in Austin.
5: President Trump says he supports a temporary ban on U.S. diesel exports as prices hover at record highs. NPR's Windsor Johnston reports diesel's averaging about $6.50 a gallon nationwide.
9: Even drivers who never put diesel in their own tanks could still end up paying more at the checkout line. When businesses pay more to move goods, some of that expense gets passed along to consumers. Mark Wolf is with the National Energy Assistance Directors Association.
10: For diesel fuel is essential for trucks, for deliveries, and I think that those prices are being passed on as we speak, and so grocery costs are going up because groceries have to be delivered by trucks.
9: Wolf says perishable foods could be among the first places consumers notice the difference because they're delivered daily. The Trump administration is now weighing a full or partial ban on diesel exports, but some energy officials warn that could push prices higher in parts of the country. Windsor Johnston, NPR News.
5: Major U.S. stock indexes sank today. 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
12: This is Yellowstone Public Radio News. I'm Kay Erickson. Montana Shakespeare in the Parks is keeping the wheels rolling. YPR's Carl Engel has the details.
13: The ruling issued Tuesday afternoon.
14: For its 54th season, over 22,579 to be exact, attendees braved rain, cold temps, extreme heat, smoke, wind, thunder, and even bugs to join one of Montana's favorite summer treats, Montana's Shakespeare in the Parks. The tour trekked across Montana, Wyoming, North Dakota, Idaho, and Washington, and delivered 78 performances in 64 communities. The overwhelming majority of the scheduled outdoor performances went off as planned, but occasional weather, hiccups, and a truck breakdown made for some fast-footed adaptations. Montana Shakespeare in the Parks now moves to its Shakespeare in the Schools program, and they'll pair Shakespeare with the likes of Led Zeppelin, Kansas, Fleetwood Mac, and others in a new classic rock adaptation of one of his funniest plays, The Comedy of Errors. And for the first time in the history of the SIS program, live music will become an integral part of the production. For more information about Montana's Shakespeare in the Parks and Shakespeare in the Schools, go to shakespeareintheparks.org. In Billings, I'm Carl Lengel.
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2: Here's your Yellowstone Public Radio forecast for the northern portions of Montana, including Great Falls, Havre, and Helena. I'm meteorologist Ray Miller.
3: Mainly clear skies in store tonight, with temperatures falling back into the upper 40s and lower 50s. On Thursday, we'll see a blend of clouds and sunshine across the region, with high temperatures topping out in the low 80s. Friday, we'll see mainly sunny skies, with a high temperature in the low 80s for most of the region, upper 80s in north-central parts of the state. And for Saturday, we'll see partly cloudy skies, and high temperatures topping out in the upper 60s and low 70s, the warmest temperatures in far northeastern Montana.
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4: And I'm Juana Summers. Seth MacFarlane, the creator of Family Guy, says the Muppets are underrated.
5: Those first three movies in particular, probably because they're Muppet movies, never get the credit they deserve. They're some of the best film musicals of that decade.
0: He has recorded a new album singing Muppets music as jazz standards.
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6: Live from NPR News in Culver City, California, I'm Dwayne Brown. A Costa Rican migrant has died in ICE custody, making him the 58th detainee to die at a detention facility since President Trump returned to office. NPR's Vanessa Romo reports.
7: Carlos Jose Marchena died on September 18th, according to ICE officials, who told NPR that Marchena was found unresponsive by staff at the Wynn Correctional Center. He was eventually transferred to a nearby hospital, but despite life-saving efforts, the 36-year-old could not be revived. The official cause of death remains pending further medical examination. But Marchena's sister told Costa Rican news outlets that her brother said he was denied adequate medical care and sufficient food and water to help control his diabetes. She says he complained of chest pains just hours before he died. ICE says Marchena received proper medical care. An immigration judge ordered him removed from the U.S. in July following two criminal convictions and an arrest for assault. Vanessa Romo, NPR News.
6: In New York, disgraced movie mogul Harvey Weinstein was sentenced to 15 years in prison today for a felony sex crime after his conviction in 2020 was overturned by the state's highest court. A second jury found Weinstein guilty again at retrial last year. He was convicted of sexually assaulting Mimi Haley, who was a TV production assistant at the time. She says the sentence is fair.
8: It doesn't go away. It's happened, and it's going to stay with me to some degree. But I expect that this is the last time I'm here doing this and that I can just move on with my life. So, yeah, I'm looking forward to that.
6: In a separate case, Weinstein was convicted of rape and sexual assault here in Los Angeles. If both cases are upheld, he faces a total of 31 years in prison. On Wall Street, stocks fell across the board today. 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
9: 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I'm Kay Erickson. The independent and Democratic candidates for Senate went head-to-head on campaign funding, tax reform, and other policy priorities over the weekend. Montana Public Radio's Clayton Murphy has more.
10: Democrat Alani Bankhead and Independent Seth Bodner spoke to voters, answering questions from the hosting organization Indivisible Missoula and the crowd. The two mostly agreed on issues like preventing ICE-related violence and making sure retirees can survive the impending Social Security cliff. The two clashed over campaign finance. Bankhead and Bodner each accused each other's campaigns of being infected with outside spending. Bodner criticized Bankhead for a windfall of PAC funding that bolstered her campaign in the final weeks of her primary.
11: More than 4,000 Montanans have made an individual contribution to this campaign. My Democratic opponent won the primary, fueled by over $3 million of dark money spending.
10: That $3 million came from Progressive Vet PAC, who spent it on ads supporting Bankhead's primary bid. That support stopped after she won. The PAC's treasurer is Mafi Funk, a former Democratic state representative. Now, Funk is supporting Bodner's campaign. Bankhead said Bodner is, quote, governed by the billionaire class and called him a DC insider. referring to some rumors surrounding the race.
12: So all of that dark money was pushed to me without my permission so that he could try to push me out of this election. And folks, I'm still standing.
10: There's been speculation that Progressive Vet actually supports Bodner and propped up Bankhead during the primary in hopes that she would drop out to clear the way for the independent. The PAC has denied that accusation. Libertarian candidate Kyle Austin and Republican Kurt Almy were invited to the panel. Austin said he had a scheduling conflict. Almy declined. His team said, quote, Montanans can only assume that candidates who attend Indivisible Missoula's left-wing political rallies share that same view. In Helena, I'm Clayton Murphy.
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